rather than a newborn baby, in the carriage. I absolutely love senior dogs. They are mellow, are well past the furniture eating stage, and have gained a lifetime of knowledge. In fact, my senior dog has gained the knowledge that I can't leave home without him if he buries the keys under the deck. Coming up, cat people versus dog people, when the Moth Radio Hour continues.

0: This episode of the Moth Radio Hour was produced by me, Jay Allison, Catherine Burns, and Alistair Bain, a storyteller from Colorado, who also hosted this show. Co-producer is Vicky Merrick, associate producer Emily Couch. Grand Slam coaching by Jody Powell. The rest of the Moth's leadership team includes Sarah Haberman, Sarah Austin Jeunesse, Jennifer Hickson, Meg Bowles, Kate Tellers, Jennifer Birmingham, Marina Kluche, Suzanne Rust, Brandon Grant, Inga Gladowski, Sarah Jane Johnson, and Aldi Kaza. Moth stories are true as remembered and affirmed by the storytellers. Our theme music is by The Drift. 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
5: 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I'm Melissa Davis, your host tonight, along with co-host Adam Gross. Kara Tucker is the songwriter, lead guitarist, and singer for the Indianapolis progressive metal band Star Chaser. She recently came by the station to talk to Adam about the band's new three-part album, Stars of the Universe. We'll listen to that conversation tonight, along with some songs from the new album. Plus, we'll have new music from Kyber Jag, Joshua Powell, Kay Kroll, and more. 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First, I have a song from Indianapolis-based singer-songwriter Jesse Phelps. I had lost track of this song last year. It was released about exactly a year ago at this time, but I think it's a good springtime song, and Jesse has many shows coming up along with one at Big Log. We'll talk about that at the end of the show tonight. So this is Jesse Phelps with Deep Down on Small Studio Signal Boost.

0: That was Jesse Phelps with Deep Down. You're listening to Small Studio Signal Boost from WFYI. I'm Melissa Davis with Adam Gross. Coming up, we'll hear a conversation with Kara Tucker of the band Star Chaser about their new album, Czars of the Universe. But first, Adam, what's happening in the world of Indiana music this week?
1: Joshua Powell just released a new single. Joshua Powell is a Small Studio alum and has been doing all kinds of music for a very long time. This one is a little bit different, I feel like, than a lot of the music that I've heard from him, but I like this direction. It's a collaboration with Johnny Konkanon from The Contortionist and Atreyu. Powell says it's a nostalgic but unsettling story about a group of kids who vanish after exploring a haunted swimming pool during a delirious Floridian spring break. What a story.
0: Wow.
1: Set to a blend of hazy chill wave and experimental psych pop with arena-sized production, I'm telling you, that description is spot on. Let's give it a listen. It's Joshua Powell with Spring Break 99.
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1: That was Joshua Powell here on Small Studio Signal Boost. 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

0: 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Melissa, looks like you have one more before we take a break.
1: Yeah, I have one more, and a congratulations. 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
0: 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I'm Melissa Davis, joined by Adam Gross. Adam has a conversation tonight with Kara Tucker, singer, songwriter, and lead guitarist from the Indianapolis progressive metal band Star Chaser.

0: Kara, thanks for coming back on the show. The last time you were here, it was, well, you weren't here. It was virtual because it was height pandemic era, and you had just started Star Chaser as a solo project, but now it is a full-fledged band, and you just released the final installment of your new album, Czars of the Universe. It's an epic album released in three parts, each with an accompanying CD and book. The books are beautiful, containing a fantasy story full of lore, images that you drew, and the lyrics to the songs. I want to talk about all of that in a minute, but first, I want to say congrats on getting such an expansive project out into the world.
1: Thank you.
0: Yeah.
1: Thank you.
0: Can you talk a little bit about the storyline of the album without getting too much away, just like the gist?
1: Yeah, so it's kind of based on Greek mythology. I kind of borrowed from a whole bunch of stuff, like Greek mythology, Norse mythology. It's the world being taken over by mind control overlord. If you've seen The Dark Crystal, you will definitely understand where it's coming from. And people are being brought into the world of the overlords by being mind controlled by them. And then you have a set of the three weird sisters is what it's based on, but they're the Moira is what I call them. And it's they go through an evolution journey, each character does. And they're bringing together people around Yggdrasil, which, you know, if you know about North mythology, you know about Yggdrasil, but they're bringing the free-thinking people together, and they have a battle at the end, and that's the final solution, which is what I just released, is the story of that part of it. I'd like to turn it into a novel someday. That's my next big goal, because it's very, I feel like, would lend itself well to that. But anyway, and I go back and I read the first one, and I'm like, oh, there's so much missing. That's the problem of doing a project like this. I feel like you go back and it's like you're constantly just rethinking, rewriting what you've already released, which, I don't know, nobody's probably really read it, so it doesn't matter. I could do that anyway, but yeah.
0: Yeah, I have the book for the third installment, so I was missing parts one and two.
1: What is going on?
0: But I really enjoyed it. I mean, it's written like a novel or a short story. It's really well written, and it was impressive.
1: Oh, thank you. Thank you, thank you. Thank you for reading it. That does mean a lot when people read it.
0: Yeah.
1: I don't really think of myself as being a writer, I guess. The way that it came about, though, so when I started Star Chaser, I needed to rebuild myself coming from another band, and I knew that I wanted to shift not just visually, but aesthetically, but also sonically. Like, I knew that I was going to start trying to do something more in the metal vein of things, and I had no content. I was like, what am I going to do? And I started designing stage costumes for myself and coming up with the inspiration for that. I was like, I should just write a character. I should just write for myself a character. So I started writing a story, which as I started writing that character, I was like, I think I'm gonna do it. I'm gonna do a graphic novel. So that's how that happened. I went back and actually read the original character design, and it's nothing really the same. Actually, there was a polar bear involved in a whole thing.
0: Anyway. Things take on their own life.
1: Yeah, they do.
0: And kind of morph,
1: So, yeah, that's how that all happened.
0: So that other band you referenced, that was Elliot Bigger.
1: Yes.
0: And you did a small studio session with that band here some years ago. And that band was metal adjacent. I mean, you had shreddy guitars and some metal-y parts. But it was still kind of rooted in pop format, I guess.
1: Indie rock.
0: Structure, indie rock.
1: Especially the first album. The first album, which had its, I think, it had good stuff about it, but it was very indie rock. It had some odd time signatures, but you could hear the rush in it and fulls in it. Like, you could hear more rock. And then the second album, Space Ocean, that definitely had more progressive metal.
0: Right.
1: And that's where I started shifting.
0: So back to the books for a minute. The images in the books, you drew those also.
1: Yes. Like,
0: that's all your work.
1: Yep.
0: It's not just the story, but also the images. What comes first? The music, the story, the art?
1: Yeah.
0: Or is it kind of all move around?
1: That, I would say. And if I were better, if I was more Tolkien. It would be like probably more intentional, but no, it would be like I would write a song and then the lyrics would happen and be like, well, that doesn't fit the story. So then yeah. I have to go back and like
0: rewrite the story.
1: Rewrite the story or rewrite lyrics, which happened for a couple songs. I call it a makeover.
0: A glow up.
1: That's what I was trying to say. Yes. Yeah.
0: So the music on the album, I think it's really beautiful. It's certainly metal. There's no doubt about that. It's shreddy. It's chuggy at times. But it's also really complex stuff. There's breaks where it gets really pretty and beautiful and kind of ambient, dreamy, and then it comes back to the metal at times. What goes into writing and performing this style of music? We've mentioned that it's challenging.
1: Yeah.
0: How much time do you take learning these parts or writing these parts?
1: Well, that is a really good question. And it's something like I've had to have my come to Jesus moments with it because it's like, it's a lot. Usually what it is like, okay, I have this one idea and it could be anything from like, this is the part or this is what I want the solo to sound like. And I'll write a song around that. But what ends up happening by the time I'm done recording all of the parts, I'll have to go back and relearn it basically.
0: Right.
1: So it is time consuming for sure. This album, I have had these 15 songs written. I've actually probably had like 20. They're probably five-ish that got thrown out since like probably 2021.
0: Wow.
1: So it's just been a process of like teaching the band, doing glow-ups when necessary. My husband Nick Tucker is in this band, and the most just glorious thing and also infuriating, because if you don't know who he is, he's a very talented musician in the city. I'll get all the way done with something, and he'll sit down and he'll listen, and he'll be like, that's wrong. There's the wrong note in there. And then he's always right. I get so upset, but also grateful, because you don't want to release anything with a wrong note in there, you know, a clam, as it were.
0: Mm-hmm.
1: And I'll have to go back and redo stuff. So it takes a long time. Yeah, it takes a long time and is not easy. And then when it comes time to perform, we perform to backing tracks. So we don't have a team. So we run everything. And that's a whole nother thing. That's like a whole other thing.
0: You also play with two kind of local jazz legends at this point. So Dorian Phelps is your drummer.
1: Yes.
0: And your husband, Nick Tucker, plays rhythm guitar. I think Star Chaser does have, at least in the drums, a little jazziness.
1: Yes, it does do. Yeah, which is wild and really cool and really fun to hear. Like, because I'll like sit on a song for maybe 6-ish months before we play it. Like, I'm getting ready to perform. I'm finishing up a grant cycle, so I have a song written for that.
0: Mm.
1: And I've only played it with program drums.
0: Right.
1: It's all in four. I actually specifically wrote it to be like, this is going to be in four so that we can just have a song.
0: Yeah.
1: We can just sit down in one rehearsal and learn it. I can't wait to hear what Dorian does on it. This is gonna be crazy.
0: Yeah, I definitely think it lends a novel quality to the band.
1: Yes, I agree with that statement.
0: That was Kara Tucker from the Indianapolis band Star Chaser. We'll continue my conversation with Kara after the break, but first let's listen to some of her band's music. This is Star Chaser with Superior here on Small Studio Signal Boost.

That's Star Chaser with Superior. Coming up, we'll continue our conversation with Kara Tucker of Star Chaser, and we'll hear more music from their new album. We'll be right back with that after this break on Small Studio Signal Boost.

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3: 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I'm Melissa Davis, joined by Adam Gross. Let's get back to Adam's conversation with Kara Tucker of the band Star Chaser.
4: So, Czars of the Universe, we're living in a time when physical media isn't as common as it once was. I mean, especially for local acts, it's not uncommon to release only singles or release an album, but it just be digital. Not only did you release CDs for this, but you also released books, and you didn't do it in a way anyone's normally does it. You didn't release an album. You released three albums. So six pieces of physical media total for one album. I love it. What drove you to do that?
5: Insanity. I'm a huge Lord of the Rings fan.
4: Yeah.
5: And so I was like, I'm gonna do a trilogy. This is my trilogy era. I'm doing it. I've always wanted to write a graphic novel, which zines are pretty like common in the music world. People, you know, make a zine or whatever. And so it's basically like a glorified zine. That's really what it looks like now. I mean, like I said, I'd like to at some point maybe go back through and revamp it and turn it into something maybe a little bit more.
4: Do you think it's important to have physical media out there?
5: Music is just so hard to monetize today. Like, nobody makes money really off of just their music. So you have to figure out how to monetize yourself. So yeah, if you want to do that, then yeah, you need to have something to sell, whatever it is. You know, especially if you like have a business model in mind, which I think if you want to take it to the next level, you have to have some sort of business model in mind. But whatever is most likely to sell, and if that's a vinyl, because it's like a physical thing people can hold on to, or, you know, books or CDs, whatever it is, you have to have something to sell. But if your goal is to just play live shows when you want to, how you want to, or just to release music onto the internet, then you might break even.
4: It's a labor of love.
5: Yes, it is that. It's all about your goal.
4: You have quite a personal history. You're a very varied individual. You went to school for flute.
5: I did do.
4: And you were a music therapist. Yep. Then you were a teacher. And now you're kind of a full-time creator.
5: Yeah.
4: You're working on a fashion line. What drives you to keep pushing forward and going to the next stage of all of these things?
5: I just really like to make things. But I will say everything that I do, this has been the MO since I was probably 9, 10, somewhere in there. I learned how to sew because I wanted to make stage clothing.
4: Okay.
5: Like, I wanted to look cool on stage. But I learned how to do that to augment what I was doing to play music. And even in college, I made all of my recital dresses and things because I wanted to have a gown. You know, you gotta like look a certain way. But with art, what led me to art was honestly visual. I'm probably more inclined as a visual artist and as a musical artist. And everything I do with music usually comes from something visual in the first place, was like Cat Stevens albums. Like, my dad had a huge album collection. It was like a bookshelf full of albums. And I would just look at like Uriah Heep record covers.
4: Yeah.
5: Like, I didn't like the music, but I loved the album covers. And so I would like sit and figure out, like sit and draw like the Led Zeppelin, you know, Led Zeppelin 4, the mm-hmm. Hermit. I'd just sit and try to like replicate that stuff. So everything that I've done as an artist, as a creator, always kind of goes back to music, and the same thing with fashion. So, and yeah, I have worked on and am working on a business, a fashion business, but I would love to and have made custom pieces for people, like Mina Cohane. I was lucky enough to get to make a custom piece for her, and that was so much fun. I put out a fashion magazine that went along with the music video that I made, and it was like fashion, couture fashion of the characters, the witches, the Moira, and that music video is out, and you can see some of the designs from that.
4: You told me earlier that you've been writing this album since 2021. Yeah. It's mm-hmm. 5 years,
5: yeah,
4: and it's out into the world. I think if you were to talk to a music business person, they would encourage you to spend the next year promoting the album,
5: definitely,
4: and touring and doing more music videos and everything else. It's a lot to, that's a whole other year tacked onto this project that's taken you 5 already.
5: Yeah, and also it's like you have to convince your band to do it with you, right? Yeah. Dorian has had some incredible opportunities. I mean, I would never hold anyone back.
4: Yeah.
5: And Nick has a full-time job that he's doing now. So right. It's like, hard, you know, it's like you do all this and then you might be hype about it, but you got to figure out a way also to keep your band hype about it, you know, and then also like keep your feet on the ground about it. Like what is reasonable to ask people to do?
4: Yeah. So you're a woman playing metal music, playing lead guitar and singing in a metal band. Typically, you think of metal as a genre that's primarily dominated by men.
5: It's changing.
4: Historically, yes. I suppose. But yeah, it's changing. How do you navigate it, and has it brought up challenges?
5: Yes. So, yes. This is so cheesy to say, but it does matter to see people that look like you doing something that you want to do. And it was not law. Actually, I can tell you, the very first band I played in high school, I think I was like 15 probably when I started playing in that band. And I played keyboards, flute, and guitar in that band. And it had not occurred to me that that would be a thing that people would notice.
4: Yeah.
5: You know, I just had always thought of myself as being one of the guys. And I didn't even think about it as one of the guys. I thought about it as being somebody in the band because I was fairly naive being that young. And we played this all ages show and we get done. And this dude says to me, "You sure play pretty good for a girl."
4: Mm.
5: And I will never forget that. That was like being branded. And I remember being like, "Oh, thank you." And then I remember going home and saying something to my dad because my dad is like it's always been so supportive of music in my life, and he was just like, "You just can't let people bother you." But as you get older and you do start seeing people, because there are a lot of ladies out there in the metal world that are tearing it up, there are a handful of guitarists, a handful of singer screamers that are really inspiring to me. If you've not heard Spirit Box, the singer in that band has a beautiful voice and she growls like any demon out there. It's amazing. Ginger's another one. She is unparalleled and is respected throughout the scene as being one of the best screamer growlers, singer. Entheos, that lady in that band, she is part of the writing process. I've never heard her say this, but I'm sure she is, because the things she does rhythmically with the growling and the screaming and also the beautiful singing, it's clear that she is singing parts, and it's like lining up with the kick drum, with the rhythm guitar, the chugging, and she is amazing. How I personally navigated it was, okay, well, let me do my homework and see who's out there. So I took a lesson from Jennifer Batten, who was Michael Jackson's world tour guitarist, and that was eye-opening. She's amazing. She's a shredder, just an absolute shredder, just a phenomenal musician. And she did not approach anything any different than any other lesson I had ever taken. She just approached it just like any other musician. And that was just so like helpful to me to see somebody doing the thing I really wanted to do at the level that she was doing it and still does it. And then you just hit a point where, well, this is my music, this is my band. You know,
4: yeah.
5: I can't change you. You can't change me. This is just what it is. So, and then you just stop caring. And maybe that's just partially age. But what also helps is the youths are changing, which is cool. It's a lot different now than it was when we were coming up, yeah. which is a really good thing.
4: Well, thanks again for coming by and chatting with me. Where can people hear more of your music, hear the Czars of the Universe, or learn more about the CDs or books yeah. or anything?
5: So Spotify and Bandcamp are where I upload our music. And then I keep my Instagram, which is Juju Star Chaser, which is my personal Instagram, but I do everything for the band from my personal Instagram page. So yeah, those three places.
4: And do you have any shows coming up with Star Chaser?
5: Yes, we have quite a few shows coming up. I think the first one is going to be FYA, which is put on by New Noise Entertainment, and that'll be kind of like an alternative festival. I'm really excited about that. That is May 16th. Come here, a whole bunch of bands are going to be on that. And then we're also playing Postfest in July. Tons of bands from around the world will be at that, so that's yeah. really, really cool. And then we're playing at the Hoosier Dome also on May 24th with a band called Vega. And I'm excited for that, too, because I've never played at the Hoosier Dome.
4: Yeah.
5: Bucket list.
4: All right.
5: Check. Yes, I'm nice. Excited. Yeah, I get to play two bucket list places, Hi-Fi and Hoosier Dome. I'm excited.
4: That was Kara Tucker from the Indianapolis band Star Chaser. The final installment of their three-part album, Czars of the Universe, is out now. Here's another track from that album. This is Star Chaser with Druid Dreams, Somniferum, here on Small Studio Signal Boost.

0: That was Star Chaser with Druid Dreams here on Small Studio Signal Boost. I'm Adam Grass, joined by Melissa Davis. Melissa, what's happening in the world of live music?
1: Yeah, well, we started the show off tonight with Indianapolis-based Jessie Phelps. She has three shows coming up in May. So first, Big Lug, Friday, May 8th, starting at 7. Then Jessie plays at Loom, Friday, May 15th. And then Hotel Carmichael the next day, Saturday, May 16th. That's Jessie Phelps playing throughout the city.
0: That's awesome. Jessie came here and did a live session, and it was really fun. And she was great solo, too. So
1: she's
0: playing solo with these, that'll be an exciting time.
1: I think it's a mix of covers and originals, so a really good set there.
0: Perfect.
1: Yeah.
0: I have one show for the folks at WBAA. Punk vs. Metal Barbecue returns for the 7th annual event, Sunday, May 24th at People's Brewing in Lafayette. This year's lineup features Hans Condor from Nashville, Mound Builders from Lafayette, Caritzis from Indianapolis, and Criminal Record from Lafayette. Plus, DJ Circle T is spinning all the punk, metal, and rock and roll that you can shake a fist at. I didn't write that, they did, but I liked it.
1: That's pretty good.
0: Pretty good.
1: Very nice.
0: There will be a special curated barbecue menu that's Punk vs. Metal Barbecue at People's Brewing in Lafayette. Again, that's Sunday, May 24th.
1: That sounds like a lot of fun. Well, that's the latest in Indiana music. 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And we are at our last song of the night. Adam, what do we have?
0: Yeah, I want to play another one from Star Chaser's new album, Czars of the Universe. 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
5: Sometimes you can get so focused on your destination that you forget to enjoy the journey. That journey is what Kacey Musgraves is focusing on in her new album, named for where she found herself, in the middle of nowhere.
6: You know, you can be in a liminal space in terms of your relationship or in between jobs or in a place that's basically, it's not point A and it's not point B. It's kind of the middle of that.
5: Coming up, Kacey talks about the value of being in transition. She also talks about finally reaching a kind of point B and collaborating with an artist she'd long had a strained relationship with, Miranda Lambert.
6: I hadn't talked to her in a really long time, and I think I saw a video of her somewhere, and she was riding one of her horses or something, and I thought, like, well, you know, I don't know what we have in common, but we at least have two things, horses and divorces.
5: Kacey Musgraves takes you on her journey today. I'm Raina Duras, and this is Conversations from the World Cafe. Warming you up for that, it's Tom Petty. Song from him called Room at the Top.

This is World Cafe. I'm Raina Duris. Have you ever felt impatient to get to where you wanted to go? That could be, you know, sitting in the car on a long trip somewhere, or waiting for that big promotion, or looking for love and feeling like things aren't ever going to be right until you find it. But what if you stop looking at your destination and instead just look around at where you actually are? That's what Kacey Musgraves is doing on her new album, Middle of Nowhere. Coming up, Kacey talks about getting comfortable being in between, both physically and in terms of big life milestones. She also gets into the sound of her new album, where she leans into a more traditional country sound after exploring different genres over the last several years. Our conversation is coming up, but while you wait to get to that destination, you can enjoy the journey with the title track to the new record. This is Middle of Nowhere, Kacey Musgraves on World Cafe. Out there on

0: On World Cafe, there's Kacey Musgraves, Middle of Nowhere, the title track of her new album. I'm Raina Duras. Kacey Musgraves, welcome back to the World Cafe.
1: Thank you, Raina. It's always a pleasure for me to get to speak with you guys. I always look forward to it, so thanks for having me.
0: The feeling is mutual. I'm so glad you're here. In the song that we just heard, it was the first song you wrote for the album, and we hear pedal steel. It's got a real country strumming kind of feel to it. Could you talk about how that song maybe became like a North Star for what you wanted this album to sound like?
1: I knew with this record, as I started kind of writing for it, that I wanted to really relish in those traditional country sounds that I'm so familiar with, that I grew up with. They feel like home to me, you know, and I've always sprinkled them out, you know, throughout my records, but I really wanted to lean harder in on purpose on this time, you know? And this album sort of found me in the middle of still promoting Deeper Well and being on tour for that record, and kind of found me healing from a breakup and sort of taking a step back in my life and really reevaluating a lot about where I was and who I was spending my time with. And so I found myself in the most single period of my adult life, about a year and a half or so. And like, that was a long time for me. I had never really experienced that before, but I really learned how to kind of lean in. And during that period, I felt the craving to sort of start writing again. And this song sparked when I went back home to my East Texas tiny hometown called Golden. And I saw this sign that someone had put up in the middle of town that says, Golden, Texas, somewhere in the middle of nowhere. And I was like, okay, somewhere in the middle of nowhere is totally a song. And it also kind of feels like where I'm at in my life right now, you know, kind of relationally, I'm sort of between things. I'm in this sort of liminal space. I don't know what's next. And normally I feel like that would be scary for me, but I really just learned how to just take a deep breath and really embrace the unknown and the uncomfiness of being kind of in between all these certain things. And I found that I really loved it.
0: Yeah. You talked about, you've mentioned it already, but the sort of time spent in these kind of in-between spaces. And that is somewhere we find you on this album, moving in and out of different places. You've got the middle of nowhere. There's Abilene. There's Uncertain Texas, which we'll talk about later. Mexico Honey. Why did you want to explore those liminal spaces?
1: So I got really obsessed with the concept of liminal space. And, you know, when you're talking about a physical liminal space, you know, we're thinking of places that are typically made for passing through. They're not really made to hang out in, so to speak. So your gas stations, airport terminals, like even like an open field, something that has a lot of space to it. And, you know, sometimes these places can feel a bit lonesome or forlorn or slightly eerie when there's no one around. But there's also, so they can be kind of unsettling, but at the same time, there's something that kind of draws you in. And, you know, you can be in a liminal space in terms of your relationship or in between jobs or in a place that's basically, it's not point A and it's not point B. It's kind of the middle of that. And when I really like stopped to think about it, I was like, man, I think a lot of the best times of my life have been had in the middle of nowhere, you know? And so I think the middle of nowhere is kind of a breeding ground for a lot of different possibilities and a lot of different magic to come and fill it in, you know?
0: Yeah.
1: And I'm someone who likes to really like, maybe it's a control freak thing, but I like to define what I'm doing. I like to know where I'm at. I like to know exactly what's going to happen next. And sometimes the magic happens when you allow yourself to not fill in those blanks quite yet.
0: And what did you get from sitting in that space for a while?
1: Oh, I think I gained a lot of confidence knowing that everything's going to be fine if it's not defined right now. And that, you know, when you do take a second to really chill and like and evaluate what you've got going on, you know, you can feel more solid on your own two feet without adding all these things to try and make yourself feel like, you know, you've got it figured out. And then, you know, so I feel like after I kind of was able to sit with myself and not really, it kind of dropped that fear of being alone, so to speak.
0: Yeah.
1: Then now the things that I have chosen to put back in, whether it's like people or opportunities or whatever, like I feel like they really deserve their place there because they really add. And now I have the space to see, oh, how is this adding? It's not just noise or you know, it's not something that's being chosen out of a reactionary state.
0: Yeah. I also hear on this album, you've always been very good at expressing the sort of capacity to feel multiple feelings at once. And you seem very comfortable with that mm-hmm. on this record, like Lonely and Free. I'm happy and sad at the same time. And I'm thinking yeah. of your song right now, Loneliest Girl, which I'd like to play in a second. Could you talk about writing that?
1: Yeah. I think, again, it's figuring out that there's nothing more lonely than being in the wrong relationship. And I think I've spent a lot of time, I would say, in wrong relationships, but at the same time, they are such teachers and they make you better. And, you know, maybe they were fitting for that season of your life. And then, you know, ultimately it's time to move on to something else. But there was, I think, a period of time where I would be like, I think even subconsciously felt like, oh, you know, am I better with someone else? And I now know that that's not true. And like, there is a kind of a sovereignty and a power in being choosing to be on your own. And yeah, it's not lonely. It's but I had fun just with like, it kind of made me think of, you know, that song, Happiest Girl. I'm the happiest girl in the whole USA. And I was like, just looking at my life and I was like, man, I don't really go out a lot. I'm not having like these wild hookups. I'm kind of like living my best grandma life, and I'm really happy and I kind of love it. Oh, and then some people would say, oh, she's a lonely girl. And I'm like, I'm really not. I'm really happy.
0: Right now, here's Loneliest Girl. It's Kacey Musgraves on World Cafe.

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0: Kacey Musgraves, Loneliest Girl, from her new album, Middle of Nowhere, on World Cafe. I'm Raina Duras. I'm talking with Kacey Musgraves today. We've been talking about, you know, finding peace and calm and acceptance in transitional spaces, I guess you could say. Humor is also a way of dealing with discomfort and pain sometimes. And this album, like a lot of your work, has some very funny moments. How does humor play into your processing of your world?
1: Okay, I love to laugh. It's one of my favorite things in the world. And also, to be honest, I just feel like America needs to laugh a little bit more. I just feel like the world needs to laugh more. And there was a lot of humor kind of sprinkled in my earlier songs, and I missed that. I got, you know, I had these other albums to be really introspective, and like, there is still that on this album too, but I just really missed the humor side of things. I mean, like, you won't find a bigger fan of John Prine than me. And like, I just love his songs. And I think, like, you know, there's a time and a place to have like deep feeling, deep thinking songs. And sometimes I just kind of want to laugh. And so it was really fun getting with a lot of my favorite collaborators again for this record, and some of the funniest people that I know: Josh Osborne, Shane McAnally, Luke Laird. Yeah, we laughed a lot.
0: Yeah.
1: So that was really fun.
0: If you're just joining us, my guest today is Kacey Musgraves on World Cafe. We're going to listen to a song in a minute where your sense of humor really shines through. It's the song Dry Spell. Could you talk about writing it?
1: Oh my God, I had the best time writing that song. I was like literally in stitches. I was on the ground. But yeah, Dry Spell, I wrote it down as a song title. Just very, you know, very pertinent to how I was feeling at the time. And I brought it into the writing room that day. And yeah, we just had a blast coming up with all that imagery.
0: Yeah. I mean, the other day I saw this piece online, and it was somebody writing kind of in disbelief that Dry Spell had been added to so many country radio stations, given that it's using about, you know, not getting any action and being lonely with a capital H. And when a woman sings about this stuff, it usually doesn't get a warm welcome on country radio. Has it surprised you at all that it's been embraced this way?
1: Hey, you know what? I mean, no better song to break the country radio dry spell than this one, right?
0: Perfect.
1: I mean, I think it's relatable. Like, you know, I think we've all been there where we're like, you know, you look over and you see like two flies doing it on the table next to you, and you're like, oh, it must be nice. cool. Everyone is getting action but me. You know, it was funny. It was like, at first, you know, it gets added to the nighttime radio slots where, you know, they want it to be heard first. And that made me laugh. I'm like, well, it'll probably relate to the people in that time slot. And then, you know, but yeah, it is funny. I mean, I think like there are a lot of songs out there that are trying to convince you of like how sexy somebody is. And I'm just like, this is quite the opposite.
0: Yeah. Yeah. I mean, I agree. It is relatable. We're going to listen to it right now on World Cafe. Kacey Musgraves, Dry Spell.

0: Dry Spell. That's a track from Kacey Musgraves' new album, Middle of Nowhere. After the break, Kacey talks about some of the collaborators she worked with on the album, including one that maybe nobody could have predicted a couple of years ago, even her. That's next on World Cafe.
1: 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Hi, I'm Adam Gross. Thanks for spending your Monday night with me. I hope you had a nice weekend. Looking ahead at the weather, looks like we have a chance of scattered showers and thunderstorms overnight tonight. Otherwise, mostly cloudy skies with temps dropping down to the upper 50s. The chance of rain continues tomorrow with temps peaking in the low 60s.
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0: Welcome back to World Cafe. I'm Raina Duris, joined today by Kacey Musgraves, who's just released her new album, Middle of Nowhere.
3: On your last album, it was all you. You had no features, I don't think. And it feels kind of like a party this time. You have Miranda Lambert, Gregory Alan Isakov, Billy Strings, Willie Nelson. Why did you want to open this record up to other people?
4: Oh, I just thought it would just be so fun. And I kept hearing these moments that would be perfect with these iconic voices and other storytellers, you know? So it felt really fitting. I love Billy Strings. I mean, I think he's incredible. And, you know, Gregory Alan Isakov, such a fan of his beautiful music. And then, you know, obviously Willie and Miranda, those are two Texas icons for sure. But yeah, I just thought, like, you know, painting this picture, I thought those storytellers would be nice. And like, to me, they're all people that kind of live on the fringes of country. You know, they kind of step in and out of it in their own way. And this album has a lot to do with borders in my mind. You know, it rides the fences of where country music borders other styles. And I'm always interested in what those places sound like. And then this record, while it's largely a very country album, it does, you know, pull in some. It's a love letter to all these different styles that are cousins. And, you know, I think of a bit of bluegrass, and there's a many different styles of country. And then also, like, I even think of, you know, Zydeco and the accordions and that sound, and Norteño music and ranchera music, the classic regional Mexican music that really has a strong kinship to country. And so I felt really inspired by all those sounds.
3: Yeah. I'm speaking with Kacey Musgraves on World Cafe. Let's talk about one of those collaborations right now. And I think this one kind of does, you know, if we're talking about borders in a way, mm-hmm. I feel like people might see this as breaking down a bit of a border. It's with Miranda Lambert on Horses and Divorces. The lyrics seem to be a nod to your history with her. And just so for people who don't know, Miranda Lambert, like you said, also from Texas, had a hit in 2011 with a song that you co-wrote called Mama's Broken Heart. Sounds like this.

0: So that song was supposed to be one that you released. How were things between you guys after that?
1: It was a tough situation. You know, we knew each other growing up and we were two singers from nearby small towns. She, you know, took her path and I took mine and kind of went our own ways, I guess, so to speak. And then, you know, I was faced with an interesting situation when, you know, I was a staff songwriter for years writing for other artists. And then also on the side was kind of saving songs that I loved for myself. And I eventually got offered a record deal and decided that I felt good about putting my own record together. And so Mama's Broken Heart was actually supposed to be like my first single on my first like major label release. And it's sort of rare when an artist artistically aligns with when a label and an artist artistically align. That doesn't always really happen. You know, there's the business side always has a different idea of what, you know, should happen largely. And then the artist has kind of their wishes. And in this case, we both were on the same page. And I loved the song so much. And it finally felt like I'd found something for me. And, you know, and then one day I get notified that the song had been pitched to Miranda without my consent. I didn't even have any idea of it. And she loved the song and she wanted it. And so I was in this like weird position of like, oh, like that's supposed to be, you know, and I'm a very visual person. Once I get my heart set on something, I'm envisioning the entire world. I'm painting the pictures in my mind. I'm making the videos. I'm like, you know, I really go for it in my mind. And so I just kind of had to switch gears and it was just like an unforeseen, circumstance. And, you know, we had the history of growing up together or nearby each other. And but I had other co-writers to think about on the song. And I thought, you know, damn, it's important for me to have hits with other artists, but it's time for me to put my own story out there. Like, what do I do? You know, it did cause some friction and, you know, media doesn't help when, you know, they pick up on something and they, you know, pit, especially like younger females against each other. If there's a story there, there's a headline and it builds on itself and, you know, then there you are. But ultimately, I'm really, really glad I decided to let go of the song and let her cut it. I sang harmonies on her version and, you know, she put out a great version of it and it ended up going number one and I think was a career changer for her. And it was a career changer for me, too, in its own way. And it also forced me to write more songs. And so I ended up writing Merry-Go-Round, which was ended up being my first single. And I think in hindsight, made way more sense for me artistically and lyrically and like aesthetically even. So in the end, we both won.
0: Yeah. And so what prompted you to reach out to her to do a song together?
1: I hadn't talked to her in a really long time. And I think I saw a video of her somewhere and she was riding one of her horses or something. And I thought like, well, I mean, you know, I don't know what we have in common, but we at least have two things, horses and divorces. And all this time has passed, you know, and I was like, that'd be a good song. And then I was like, well, I mean, what if I wrote it with her? What if it was a duet? What if? I kind of was in this like, why not kind of mindset. And I reached out to her. I think I was in Australia and I was just like, hey, I have this idea. And if anybody would get it, it would be you. I was like, I know I haven't talked to you in forever, but. And she hit me back and she was like, well, send it over. And I was like, I think I need to call you and explain this. And she was down and we laughed and ended up writing it one afternoon. And
0: that's it? Just one afternoon? That's awesome.
1: Yeah, it came out pretty quickly. We wrote it with our friend Shane McAnally and had a lot of laughs. We talked about all the weirdness and we were both just like, look, we're older now. Both don't have time for that anymore. And, you know.
0: Yeah. How does it feel having a song like when you hear it now and you like hear you guys?
1: I love the song. It's great. And I mean, like, I just think it's great because it's real. You know, it's not like this contrived story. It's like it really is really real. It could be more real, you know. It's not saying like, hey, we don't have to be best friends, but we do have this couple things in common. We got a few things in common and we're just going to sit down and have a beer about it.
0: Let's listen. This is Horses and Divorces featuring Miranda Lambert. It is Casey Musgraves on World Cafe.

0: On World Cafe, you just heard Kacey Musgraves joined by Miranda Lambert for Horses and Divorces. It's on Kacey's new album, Middle of Nowhere. My name is Raina Duras. Kacey Musgraves is my guest today. You have said that this is an album for two-stepping, and you want people to dance to it like you would at a dance hall in a small Texas town. I went two-stepping for the first time like last year in Austin, and it was so much fun. For someone who has never been out two-stepping in Texas, could you kind of explain what that's like?
1: It's so fun. It's one of my favorite things to do when I'm back home. But so dance halls, they kind of came to be in the maybe 20s or 30s around predominantly the Texas Hill Country, well, really all over the state, and then Oklahoma. I know, you know, they exist in other places too, but they were sort of a place of community, like recreation, you know. And when they weren't being a dance hall and bands, you know, bands would come through and play, but when they weren't being used as a dance hall, it would be a center of recreation for the town. It could be like a skating rink, or like they could hold town discussions there or whatever. So it was really just a place of gathering and a place of music and a place for families. And then it was kind of during the making of this record, when I had, you know, come back to Texas more to hang, I found myself out in Austin one night and went two-step in, and it was just such a beautiful, fun night. And I mean, obviously I've done that before, but this night struck me different, just seeing so many different people, so many different kinds of people from different backgrounds all dancing together. They're all, you know, they're all in their Western wear, and they're all, you know, just dancing with each other from all these different ages and backgrounds. And it was beautiful. And it just felt like, man, the dance floor and music is just this great equalizer. And if we could only just set our differences aside for a minute and come together and two-step together, like how awesome would that be, you know? And so it made me like just really crave those old country standards that people would move around the dance floor to, two-stepping, shuffling, waltzes, whatever. And yeah, it was just really fun to like imagine that while I was creating a lot of these songs.
0: Mm-hmm. My guest right now is Kacey Musgraves on World Cafe. Two-stepping and line dancing is also popular on the other side of the border in Mexico, too. It might be called different things, but it's very similar. And it sounds like you're kind of bouncing back and forth between that border line. You've got mm-hmm. the accordion on Horses and Divorces. And in the next song that I want to talk about, which we'll get to in a second, tell me about bringing in that Mexican musical influence.
1: During the making of this record, I found myself experiencing a really beautiful life in Mexico and going and visiting more and more. And now I spend most of my time down there. And I've always had a huge affinity for Mexican culture and music. I mean, obviously growing up in Texas, we're obviously neighbors. So there's always been a bit of that floating around. And one of my all-time favorite artists of time and space is Selena, you know. There will never be another Selena, and she's the queen, and that's that. But going in and experiencing more Mexican culture, I really started to see just how similar everything is, and how there's this beautiful kinship between traditional Mexican music and traditional country music. It's a lot of the same instrumentation, a lot of the same subject matter. It's coming from the same heart, you know, it's just wrapped up in different languages. And I just felt really inspired by that. And there's even just such a beautiful kinship between like the vaquero cowboy culture in Mexico and what we have here in Texas. And, you know, Texas was Mexico at one point. And so there's like an undeniable kinship there. And it naturally made its way into the music just in little bits. And like, I've just been inspired like to cover some Spanish songs, like some of my shows. And like when we were in Mexico City for Deeper Well, I got to bring up this beautiful mariachi band that was there in Mexico City. And we did this song called Tu Solo Tu, which is like it's a classic. Selena made it popular in her time, but it's been around long before that. But it's just really fun.
0: I'm speaking with Kacey Musgraves on World Cafe. Her new album is called Middle of Nowhere. The last song I want to play from the album is one that, like I said, has that Mexican musical influence. And it does sound so natural with the country side of it. And it ties into the themes we've been talking about being comfortable in an in-between space, maybe comfortable not knowing. And that song is Uncertain Texas. And reading about Uncertain Texas, by the way, led me down a rabbit hole of interesting Texas place names. And I think Texas might have the lock on amazing town names. Noodle, Ding Dong, Telephone Texas.
1: Telephone.
0: Jot them down.
1: Valentine.
0: Yes, these are amazing.
1: Valentine. I mean, I'm from, the town next to where I'm from is called Quitman. It's literally spelled Quitman, but it's put together. Sissy Spacek is from there, fun fact. And they even have like a Sissy Spacek like lane or road or whatever. There's a ton of good ones. But Uncertain Texas is a very small town in the eastern corner of Texas, close to Louisiana. And that part of Texas, if you're familiar with it, can get real strange. It's over by, there's a lake called Caddo Lake, and it's huge. And there's all this folklore and mysteries, and there's moss hanging in the trees. I mean, it's like, it's a really special, cool place. But Uncertain Texas is over there, and it's a real place. It's a real town. But I just got tickled thinking about, what if it's a place where... The people that live there, like, no one can make up their mind. Are they all uncertain, you know? And I had just, like I said, gone through this breakup and was really just evaluating, like, why do I pick people that aren't sure if they want to be with me? Why is this a common theme? Like, why am I always the one in the relationship that's like, no, but it's great, but you love me, right? This is awesome and we're good. Like, you want to be with me, right? Done with that. But I was like, thinking, you know, in this modern time frame where options are endless and you can just keep swiping, accountability is optional. And, you know, the second that a relationship requires any extra conflict or, conflict resolve or whatever, you can just kind of move on to the next thing. And it's sort of this kind of like transient, it's just like, you know what I'm talking about.
0: Yeah.
1: Anyway, but I was just like, okay, uncertain, is that like... is this where all those guys live? Like, you know what I mean?
0: Yeah.
1: Is anybody certain there?
0: You know, so Willie's on the track. And how do we hear him here?
1: Well, this isn't the first time that I've gotten to collab with Willie. He's just everybody's favorite gangster grandpa. But we couldn't just have Willie. We had to have Trigger as well. So he is slinging some guitar on this song too.
0: Casey Musgraves featuring Willie Nelson, Uncertain Texas.

0: A song from Kacey Musgraves' new album, Middle of Nowhere. She is joined by Willie Nelson for that one. It's called Uncertain Texas. Middle of Nowhere is out now. Kacey Musgraves has been my guest today on World Cafe. It's always such a joy to talk to you and have you on the show, Kacey. Thank you so much for being here.
1: Thank you. And like I said, I always really look forward to the conversations that I get to have with you guys. It's actually really fun for me. So thank you so much.
0: Thank you. I'm Raina Duras, back in a moment with more World Cafe.
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3: 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Johnson. From the late 1940s to the early 1960s, J.J. and Miles worked together extensively. 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
0: Right before the break here on World Cafe, maybe you caught my interview with Kacey Musgraves. You can watch that full interview. 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Subscribe there. There's tons of full live performances, full sessions for you there. Now, one of the first songs Kacey Musgraves ever wrote was called Burn One with John Prine. She never did get to quote unquote burn one with him, but she did get to sing it to him on stage at least once back in 2015. She also wrote the song Cardinal from her last album about him, so it feels right to play some John Prine now. Here's Angel from Montgomery on World Cafe.

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8: Coming up on The Arts Hour with me, Nikki Beatty, star of The Devil Wears Prada 2, Meryl Streep, and the film's director, David Frankel.
9: Aline Brosh McKennon, screenwriter, said, "I have this idea. The world has changed so much, the world of fashion, journalism. Maybe there's something to the way that they deal with the transformation in that world."
8: We'll hear from Australian movie star Hugh Jackman, who's co-stars for his latest film, Our Sheep, and former British boxer Tony Bellew, who plays Pretty Ricky Conlon in the Creed movies, on realism in the ring. Also on the show, Bleachers frontman and super music producer Jack Antonoff, the all-female salsa orchestra Las Salseras, Emmy Award-winning Canadian actor Dan Levy on his new TV series Big Mistakes, and my conversation with the Jamaican reggae star Protégé. All that and more coming up on The Arts Hour.
7: BBC News with Emily Thomas. The Iranian Foreign Minister Abbas Araghchi says events in the Strait of Hormuz show there's no military

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1: It's your reality, you know. I mean, you don't have to dig very hard to see that journalists are being laid off right and left. I mean, the Washington Post fired half its newsroom a few months ago. Condé Nast has been shutting down magazines almost one a month, most of them in six issue. I don't even know if there's going to be a September 2026 issue. So the whole industry is completely transformed.
2: And there's a whole discussion about AI and whether one day, I think, to be in shock, doesn't she, in a way?
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1: 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It's 6:19 on this Tuesday. You are listening to Morning Edition here at 90.1 WFYI. I'm Melissa Davis. 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
1: Good morning. It's a minute until 7 o'clock on this Tuesday, and we'll get another hour of Morning Edition next in just a minute here at 90.1 WFYI. Right now, overcast, 56 degrees. We're likely to see rain throughout the day today, with the temperature falling to a low of 45 by this evening.
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1: It's 8:19, and you're listening to Morning Edition. Thanks for tuning in on this Tuesday. Coming up, last Friday, the Fifth Circuit Court of Appeals issued a ruling that dramatically reduced access to the abortion pill mifepristone. On Monday, a reprieve was granted.
2: The Supreme Court did weigh in. They put a stay on the Fifth Circuit ruling for 1 week and instructed the parties to file briefs by Thursday.
1: More on how the Supreme Court might ultimately rule. That's in 15 minutes.
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0: We'll be back with more 1A in just a moment. Indiana's primary election is today, May 5th, when Republican and Democrat voters across the state will pick candidates to represent their party on the November ballot. WFYI has created a voter's guide for key races on the primary ballot, from all 9 of Indiana's congressional districts to contested state legislative seats and Marion County offices. 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
4: This is 1A. I'm Jen White. We're discussing the U.S. power grid, why it's struggling to keep up with our growing demand for electricity, and how clean energy is stepping up to meet these demands at home and around the world. We're here with Robinson Meyer. He's the founding executive editor at Heat Map News. Also with us is Ben King. 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We're also hearing from you.
5: 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My usage is minimized to as low as I can possibly get it to go. Refrigerator, LED lights, et cetera, et cetera. 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
4: Pete, thanks for that message. 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How much electricity do you use? 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Email us at 1A@WAMU.org. Let's bring a new voice to the conversation for a global perspective. Akshad Rati is a senior climate reporter for Bloomberg News. He also hosts Bloomberg Green's climate podcast, Zero. Akshad, welcome to the program.
6: Hey, it's nice to be here.
4: So the U.S. and Israel's war with Iran has thrust the world into an unprecedented energy crisis. Nearly 40 countries have taken emergency action to try to deal with the soaring oil and gas prices. That includes countries like Laos, which shortened its school.
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6: This is 1A. I'm Jen White. We're answering your gardening questions with Felder Rushing. He's a horticulturalist and the host of the Gestalt Gardener on Mississippi Public Broadcasting. He's also written over 30 gardening books. Now, Felder, you mentioned before the break that a lot of people are dealing with drought. We got questions about that. One listener texts, I live in a rental house in New Mexico. We are in a massive drought, so I will be container gardening, very water-wise, and native plants. And another writes, what is a good rainwater storage system I can hook up to my gutters, and is not plastic due to microplastics being an issue? So, Felder, for people who are in drought-prone areas, using stored rainwater can be a good option. What are some tips that you can offer?
7: You know, and keep in mind, Jen, that Mississippi sometimes, I'm in England all summer because it's just too hot in Mississippi, but in Mississippi, it can go 2.5 months without rain and 105 degrees, so it's not that different from Albuquerque. But I was at the Botanic Garden in Albuquerque last spring, and they larger containers don't need to be watered as often. That's one thing. Using mulches, which will keep the soil from wicking dry in the summertime. It keeps it cooler. Things like drip irrigation, which puts out a little bit of water, for just a few minutes every day or two. You know, these are things that have been done forever. Another thing is to don't water often. If you water really good, what I do, Jen, is I water twice. I water once, give it a few minutes to sort of soak in a little bit. Potting soil swells up because water is actually, soil is hydrophobic. So water it once lightly and then come back a few minutes later and water it a second time and it really soaks in. You can go twice as long between waterings if you just water twice a few minutes apart. And again, mulch and drip irrigation.
6: And any guidance about storing rainwater if that's something people want to try to do?
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0: Live from NPR News in Boston, I'm Steve Brown. U.S. military leaders say the ceasefire with Iran remains in effect a day after Tehran carried out new attacks in the Strait of Hormuz and against the United Arab Emirates. U.S. Defense Secretary Pete Hegseth told a news conference today that the ceasefire is not over. Risks of the war reigniting flared yesterday as the U.S. tried to force open the Strait of Hormuz for commercial shipping. So far, only two merchant ships are known to have passed through the new U.S.-guarded route, with hundreds more bottled up in the Persian Gulf. Ukrainian authorities say Russian drone and missile strikes targeting Ukraine's power grid have killed at least five people and wounded 39. Ukrainian President Volodymyr Zelensky today criticized Moscow for launching the attacks after Russia announced a temporary unilateral ceasefire for later this week. Russia's defense ministry declared a ceasefire for Friday and Saturday. Senate Republicans are pushing $1 billion in White House security upgrades for President Trump's ballroom project. A Republican bill released late yesterday would give the U.S. Secret Service money for security adjustments and upgrades related to the ballroom. Democrats oppose funding the ballroom, and the National Trust for Historic Preservation has sued to stop it. 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
1: Thank you for choosing 90.1 WFYI, community-supported public radio. I'm Jacob Keebler. It's 18 minutes past the top of the hour. You're listening to All Things Considered with the biggest stories of the day. The leading prediction market site, Polymarket, has been able to avoid U.S. laws by being based in Panama. An investigation recently found it's one of dozens of crypto companies seeking legal shelter from the same address. More coming soon. 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
7: This is All Things Considered from NPR News. I'm Mary Louise Kelly.
0: And I'm Elsa Chang. In many parts of the world, menstrual products like pads are expensive. Activists have filed a lawsuit in Pakistan aimed at lowering the price. But as NPR's Gabriella Emanuel reports, that strategy has not always worked.
8: Growing up in Pakistan, Bushra Mahnoor dreaded getting her period.
9: I grew up in a family. I have four other sisters, and there were never enough period supplies in our home.
8: Her period often meant missing school. Her uniform was all white, and she feared getting blood on it. She had a long list of excuses at the ready: headache, stomach ache.
9: Mentioning that you are on your period is a big taboo, but mentioning that you're on your period without access to a pad was just even more humiliating.
8: A report from the United Nations Children's Fund found that only 12% of girls and women in Pakistan use commercially manufactured sanitary products. Others turn to homemade solutions, a rag wrapped around itself. So when Mahnoor discovered in college that pads were taxed several times, including as luxury goods and not essential items, she became furious.
9: There is almost 40% of tax on pads. They're 40% more expensive. We're just being ripped off of that money, and that has gross consequences.
8: She's now the executive director at Mahawari Justice, a nonprofit that advocates for menstrual health. Her group has launched a campaign and coordinated with lawyers who sued the government in 2025 for menstrual products to be reclassified as essential goods, with the goal of eliminating the taxes and lowering the price. Pakistani legal officials did not respond to NPR's request for comment. Mahnoor Umar is the petitioner on the case and also a lawyer.
10: I was anticipating a lot of trolling for some reason, but so far the response to my surprise, has been very positive.
8: She says she's been motivated by what she's seen happen with a lawsuit in nearby Nepal, where the Supreme Court ruled in June of last year that taxes be removed on sanitary pads.
10: And they got it alleviated, and the price has gone down considerably.
8: But in some cases, eliminating taxes has not lowered the price. Emily Cruz works on menstrual health for the nonprofit Splash. She says, look at Malawi in East Africa. That country got rid of all the taxes on menstrual items, only to discover the price to the consumer remained the same. She says, it's a bit of a mystery.
11: Why haven't we seen the change in price? There's a question there that I feel like really needs to be unpacked.
8: Cruz's guess is that the activists likely need another step in their strategy after removing the taxes.
11: Maybe that's a policy related to subsidizing menstrual health products, or perhaps a policy that doesn't allow a retailer to mark up essential goods.
8: Another idea for how to lower prices? Stop relying on international corporations. Uma Leila Asar is part of the National Commission on the Status of Women, appointed by the Pakistani government.
12: It's very important that items where the menstrual hygiene is concerned should be locally produced. The raw material is not available in Pakistan. I think that's the main issue.
8: Still, she says the commission supports the legal fight to remove the luxury tax. A final hearing in the case is expected in the coming weeks. Gabriela Emanuel, NPR News.
7: Three young brothers in Texas who play mariachi music were detained by ICE back in February as part of President Trump's immigration crackdown. The brothers got out 2 weeks later. Country music superstar Kacey Musgraves heard about their story and invited the boys on the Texas leg of her new tour. NPR's Sergio Martinez Beltran was there and has our story.
13: On stage at the historic Green Hall, Texas' oldest continuously operating dance hall are Antonio, Caleb, and Joshua Gámez Cuellar. The brothers are wearing pristine black charro suits with white and blue floral embroidery and big red bow ties, the kind of outfits they wear while performing in National High School Mariachi Championships. About 800 people came to this iconic Central Texas venue to see one of country music superstar Kacey Musgraves' three sold-out shows. The crowd, many wearing cowboy hats and boots, sings along with the brothers who are ages 18, 15, and 12. The boys are living a dream shared by five generations of their musical family. For the last few nights, they've been the opening act for eight-time Grammy Award winner Kacey Musgraves.
14: More cowbell, please. Here it is.
13: Her latest album, Middle of Nowhere, just came out.
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1: 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I'm Jacob Keebler. 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We'll head to our neighbors to the east in just a little bit. Thanks so much for choosing WFYI. 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
5: 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I'm Elsa Chang.
0: And I'm Mary Louise Kelly. Primary voting closes today in Ohio. There are several competitive statewide races on the ballot for governor. There are also House and Senate races, which could help determine the balance of power in Congress. But when it comes to what is motivating voters around Southwest Ohio, it may be issues close to home. WVXU's Isabel Nisley in Cincinnati has more.
6: On a Saturday morning at the Hamilton County Board of Elections, people trickle into the long, concrete building to vote early in Ohio's primary election. Susan Bailey carpooled here with a friend from Reading, an inner suburb of Cincinnati. The lifelong Republican says nothing could have stopped her from casting a ballot, even though drivers here in Ohio are paying some of the highest gas prices in the nation. On average, $5 for a gallon of regular.
7: I'll carpool 10 people here. Doesn't matter to me. I don't care what the price of gas is. Voting is a privilege, and people should take it very, very seriously.
6: Bailey says she plans to vote against a proposed levy that would fund new city buildings for Reading. If passed, it could add hundreds of dollars to homeowners' annual property taxes. The retired bookkeeper says her fixed income makes new rising costs hard to afford.
7: When it went from the first year that I lived down here from like $700 and some to over $1,000, and now this one would raise it over another $235. It's like, geez, you robbed Peter to pay Paul? No.
6: Property taxes are a controversial issue in Ohio, where homeowners pay among the highest rates in the country. State lawmakers have proposed several plans to try and lower costs. Other voters, like Democrat Patricia Maloney, are worried about access to health care. She's a women's health provider from Norwood.
8: I have lots of patients that are concerned about not being able to access care that they need for pregnancy care or for women that live in rural areas and the health care centers that are going away and needing to drive to access care.
6: Southwest Ohio lost two Planned Parenthood reproductive health clinics last year. Their CEO says the closures were due to cuts from the Republican-led Big Beautiful Bill and state budget changes. In 2024, voters in the suburbs outside of Cincinnati overwhelmingly voted for President Trump, including Claremont County, about 30 minutes east. Here, James Riley is heading into work at the county government offices. He says he votes Republican and is a fan of the president for the most part.
9: I love Trump, except that I wish he would calm his rhetoric. I mean, he does good work and then he ruins it by saying ignorant things.
6: Riley, a veteran, says the U.S. war with Iran is weighing on his mind.
9: I don't like war at all, so I'm hoping it's over. I don't know what he's going to do because I don't think the Iranians are going to give in. So I don't see an end. I don't know what's going to happen.
6: Also casting a ballot in Claremont County is Aaron Murphy, a contractor for Duke Energy. He considers himself an independent and says top concerns this election include
10: cost of living, the economy, gas prices.
11: How's that impacting how you're going to vote?
10: I'm pulling the Democratic ballot. I voted the Republican primary in 2024, so I'm switching parties.
6: He says he's voting in the Democratic primary because he hasn't seen the economy improve since the last election. This year's midterm races will likely test how much voters think the economy has improved under President Trump. Democrats will need more voters like Murphy if they want to pick up seats in a state where Republicans dominate statewide offices. For NPR News, I'm Isabel Nisley in Cincinnati.

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2: 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I'm Jacob Keebler. Showers are in the overnight forecast. Temperatures will drop to the mid-40s on this election day. Highs tomorrow near 60 with some sun and some clouds. Thanks for joining us.
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4: As much as we've been saying that these midterms favor Democrats, that all the atmospherics favor Democrats, there is this deep measure of unpredictability in both parties. When voters are this angry, it can be really hard to cast out how they're going to behave.
5: I'm Michael Barbaro. 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
8: Live from NPR News in Washington, I'm Ryland Barton. Secretary of State Marco Rubio is asking the UN Security Council to defend freedom of navigation in the Strait of Hormuz and force Iran to cease its attacks. NPR's Michelle Kellerman reports.
9: Secretary Rubio calls it a test for the UN and a, quote, modest request to call on Iran to stop putting mines and attacking ships in the Strait of Hormuz.
10: Guys, that's what we're talking about here. These guys are bombing commercial vessels. They're not bombing naval vessels. They're bombing commercial tankers. It's just outrageous. That needs to stop, and it needs to end.
9: Rubio says it's in Russia and China's interest to get Iran to stop blocking the strait, but those two recently vetoed a similar measure, arguing that the root cause of this crisis is what they call the unlawful U.S. and Israeli war against Iran. Michelle Kellerman, NPR News, the State Department.
8: Senate Republicans are asking for $1 billion in security upgrades for President Trump's ballroom project. Trump renewed his push for it after a man was charged with trying to assassinate him at the White House Correspondents Association dinner. Trump previously said no taxpayer dollars would be used for the new ballroom. Georgia's largest county is pushing back on federal efforts to get the personal information of election workers from the November 2020 elections. Raul Bally from member station WABE reports.
11: The federal subpoena is asking for the names, home addresses, email addresses, and personal phone numbers to be sent to the Department of Justice and the FBI. Fulton County Commission Chair Rob Pitts says it's part of President Donald Trump's fixation on the 2020 election and his efforts to harass and intimidate the county.
12: I think, more importantly, to put a chilling effect on participation in the upcoming 2026 elections again, but more importantly, in the 2028 elections. That's what this is all about.
11: Pitts also believes that Fulton County is being targeted as part of an effort to nationalize elections. For NPR News, I'm Raul Bally in Atlanta.
8: Scientists from the University of California, San Francisco, and Imperial College London are getting a better picture of how psilocybin, the active ingredient in magic mushrooms, alters the brain. NPR's Will Stone has more.
13: Much of the recent work on psychedelics has focused on people with serious mental illness. This study, on the other hand, included volunteers with no underlying conditions who had never taken the drug before. They were given a single dose of 25 milligrams, strong enough to provoke a psychedelic trip. The research team looked at brain activity. They linked greater diversity of neural activity to increased psychological insights after the trip, and ultimately improvements in a sense of well-being a month later. The study authors say the findings need to be replicated in larger studies, but they may help explain the beneficial effects of the drug. Psilocybin could be up for FDA approval for treating depression in the near future. Will Stone, NPR News.
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14: With your local and statewide news, I'm Samantha Horton. The polls are now closed. If you got in line before 6 p.m., you should still be able to vote. 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Earlier today, voters around the state cast ballots in primary races. Dylan Pierce McCoy spoke to people at the Indianapolis polls.
15: Kaylee Holdren pushed a stroller on her walk to the Brookside Park Family Center on the east side of Indianapolis. Her passenger was her 18-month-old daughter, who made her first trip to the polls.
16: She thought it was pretty chill. What did you think? Did you like going to vote?
17: Vote.
16: Was it good?
17: Yeah.
15: Holdren voted in the Democratic primary. She says she was supporting candidates who were connected to the local community. I'm Dylan Pierce McCoy in Indianapolis.
14: Ahead of today's primary election, an estimated $9 million in advertising has been spent by national groups working to carry out President Donald Trump's vow to oppose Republican state senators who voted against his redistricting effort in Indiana. As the Indiana Capital Chronicle reports, Trump has focused on 8 state Senate races, endorsing challengers to current legislators. A goal of the pro-redistricting groups is to defeat enough of the current senators to force Senate President Pro Tem Roderick Bray from the chamber's top position, after Trump blamed him for the redistricting bill's December failure. Spring in Indiana means showers, flowers, and the start of tick season. Tick-borne illnesses are on the rise, and experts are sounding the alarm. Indiana Department of Health entomologist Lee Green says the best way to combat tick-borne illnesses is to stay alert.
18: Avoid rubbing up on tall grass or leaves, because that is how most ticks get on us.
14: Green says the best way to protect against ticks is to stay covered, use repellents, and avoid grassy areas. You should always scan yourself and your pets for ticks after spending time outdoors. I'm Samantha Horton.
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5: From the New York Times, I'm Michael Barbaro. This is The Daily. In primary elections across the country starting over the next few weeks, the Republican Party will test its voters' appetite for revenge, while the Democratic Party will test its voters' appetite for change. Today, Shane Goldwalker, Lisa Lair, and Reed Epstein on how to understand key elections from Michigan to Kentucky. It's Tuesday, May 5th. Lisa, Reed, Shane, we're bringing you three together for this conversation because arguably the most intense phase of the primary season is about to get underway. Over the next few weeks, literally starting today, Tuesday, Democratic and Republican voters will start to pick their nominees in races all the way up and down the ballot. And on both sides, the contests are going to start to tell us a bigger story about where the two parties are as they seek to control
19: the country's direction in the second half of the second Trump presidency. Where do you want to start this conversation?
4: Well, I think it's helpful to start with Republicans, because really when you look at these races, it's not a question of whether these midterms will be bad for Republicans. It's a question of how bad they will be. And that is because the president is deeply unpopular. He's waging a war that is deeply unpopular. And on economic issues, we have no indication that voters feel better about the cost of living of basic goods. In fact, there's tons of economic data that shows they feel worse. That's for the general election. Before we get to that point, how the general election dynamics shake out and the degree of badness will be shaped by what happens in these primaries that we're now about to enter the heaviest period of.
20: I mean, look, when I've been talking with Republican strategists, their frustration has been that Donald Trump has not been focused on turning the tide on the issues that are going against the Republican Party. And instead, what he's focused on in the upcoming elections in these primaries is a revenge tour. When you look at a suite of races in May, I mean, these are a pretty remarkable set of primaries where President Trump has laid out one singular criteria. Will you be loyal to him? And you can see that best in Indiana and Kentucky.
19: And Shane, of this suite of Republican primaries you just mentioned, where do you want to begin?
20: I think you should start with the races that are on Tuesday in Indiana. And this is really an unusual level of campaign for a president to be involved in. We're not talking about congressional primaries or U.S. Senate primaries. We're talking about more than a half dozen state senators in Indiana whom Donald Trump is trying to get out of office. And the reason he is opposed to them is that they refuse to go along with his effort to redistrict the state and carve up two Democratic seats last fall. And in his frustration, he said, everyone who opposed this needs to be voted out.
21: You had one gentleman, the head of the Senate, I guess, Bray, whatever his name is. I heard he was against it. He'll probably lose his next primary, whenever that is. I hope.
20: And that was eight Republican state senators, one of whom retired. And the other seven, he and his political team and his allies, they've recruited, they have funded, they've run ads.
21: I'll certainly support anybody that wants to go against him.
20: To basically exact vengeance on people who refused to go along with what Donald Trump wanted last fall.
19: Reid, just to remind folks what happened that was so offensive to Trump in Indiana, he asks the Indiana state legislature to redraw that state's maps in order to pick up a couple more Republican seats. And under normal circumstances, Republican-controlled legislatures have performed that role for Trump.
22: Well, they did it in Texas, in Missouri, in North Carolina, Indiana. They didn't think it was the right thing to do. They didn't think it was good for their politics. And they didn't want to be seen taking orders from Donald Trump in Washington in the Indiana State House.
4: That's exactly right. Part of the reason they said no is that redistricting was unpopular with their voters, including with Republican voters. And in the polling we saw, what voters said is they would prefer that their representatives in the state house focus on cost of living issues. And now they're caught in these very expensive races against the president over this issue that voters didn't really want in the first place.
19: Mm-hmm. Shane, give me one example of an Indiana state lawmaker who Trump has decided to go after. And the opponent that he, as you said, hand-picked in order to try to take that lawmaker out in these races.
20: Yeah, so one of the people that's being targeted I spoke with recently named Senator Travis Holdman, and his complaint is basically, look, they're dumping millions of dollars into these races. And you know what they're not spending money on? Targeting the lone vulnerable Democrat in Indiana who is on his way to skating toward re-election. So instead of actually spending money to beat that Democrat at the ballot box, they're spending money to punish Republicans who refuse to redraw that district out from under him.
19: Mm-hmm.
20: So look, this has really become a test for Trump of his power within the party. And he knows his power in the country is directly related to how loyal the Republicans have been to him for the last 10 years. And he wants to give no inches, even down at the state legislative level.
19: Right. And I just want to make clear to listeners why, even though this is, of course, a bunch of state lawmakers, this has huge impact on who controls Congress. We just had a Supreme Court decision weakening the Voting Rights Act that has unleashed a new wave of redistricting battles across the country. And Trump is basically saying to future state Republican lawmakers who might think twice about complying with his desire to redistrict, if you do that, I will take you out, which I'm going to guess means that Republicans are going to see what's happening in Indiana, and they're going to be very likely to redistrict exactly the way the president wants and make this a structurally harder election for Democrats than it might have been before.
20: Yes.
19: So, Reid, what is the next race we should talk about where revenge is on the ballot and Trump is trying to exercise his power in these primaries?
22: Well, the next race is in Kentucky, where the primary is in a couple weeks. And one of the incumbent congressmen named Thomas Massey has been a bit of a thorn in Trump's side for a while. He's a very conservative Republican, but he has opposed Trump on things like the Big Beautiful Bill, on the Epstein files, now on the Iran war. And Trump and his political team recruited an opponent for him in the primary, a former Navy SEAL named Ed Gowrine. And Trump recently traveled to Kentucky to campaign against Massey.
0: Thomas Massey is a disaster for our party.
22: He has done a lot of posting on social media about Massey.
0: He's got one thing going. He went to a good college. But I know a lot of stupid people that went to a good college.
19: Calls him a loser, a disaster. I mean, it's very unsparing the way Trump talks about Congressman Massey.
22: And Massey, I think he told our friend Shane here that he agrees with Trump on 90% of the things and has pushed back on 10%. And to Trump, that's not good enough.
20: I mean, Massey really stands alone among Republicans running for re-election, being vocally critical of Donald Trump.
1: Well, you know, I vote with my party 91% of the time. And which
20: you know,
1: means
20: Reid made reference to this. Yes, he votes with him 90% of the time, but he's like mocking him.
1: When they're protecting pedophiles, when they are blowing our budget, when they are starting wars overseas, I'm sorry, I can't go along with that.
20: And says, look, if they're bankrupting the country or covering up for pedophiles or starting another war or spying on you without a warrant, I'm sorry, that's when I deviate from the party. And the stuff we were talking about making an example, he's explicit about that. He sees his race as an opportunity for others in the party to maybe step out when they do disagree with Donald Trump. And so the stakes are beyond an extremely safe Republican primary seat. It's about, will the party continue to side with Trump even when they quietly disagree with him?
19: When I look at all these Republican primaries, I'm struggling to see any real risk for the president in intervening. His picks overall in Republican primaries, they tend to do really well. These are red states where the winner of the primary, if it's his pick, almost certainly goes on to win the general election. There's not really competition from the Democrats. So what's the downside here?
3: Well, I think you're right. There's no real direct political risk, but I do think there's a risk when you're less than 6 months out from what is, you know, broadly expected to be a very competitive midterm. And part of the risk is we are here sitting talking about these primary races where the president is trying to extract
19: a pound of flesh.
3: Yeah, right. Instead of issues that are more top of mind for voters, like cost of living concerns, right, or even, you know, how the war in Iran will wind down. So I do think in some ways it's a distraction from these other issues that voters care a lot more about.
19: All right, well, we're going to take a quick break, after which we will discuss the Democratic side of these primaries. We'll be right back.
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19: Welcome back, Lisa, Shane, and Reed. Lisa, I'm going to ask you to talk us through the marquee Democratic primaries that are unfolding over the next few months and what you think the big story is of those contests.
3: Well, look, Democrats came out of their 2024 defeat, which was very devastating for the party, with a real sense that they were a party in crisis. And poll after poll reinforces that you just see large swaths of Democratic voters saying that they don't like their own party, they don't know what their party stands for, and this is a party that really is in the wilderness. And I think you see those divides in the party playing out on a couple of really big fronts in contested primaries across the country. There's debates over generational change. I think there's a real sense in the party grassroots that they need new leaders. And while the party is unified over fighting President Trump, there's real divides over how to do it, what strategies to use, and how fiercely to oppose every single element of this Trump administration.
19: Right. Sounds like you're saying bad news for Republicans, which seems sort of inevitable in these midterms, Lisa, like you said, does not necessarily guarantee good news for Democrats who are themselves in the middle of their latest existential identity crisis.
3: And I think that identity crisis just exploded in Maine, where you had this primary between Governor Janet Mills.
6: Honestly, if this president and this Congress were doing things that were even remotely acceptable, I wouldn't be running for the U.S. Senate.
3: But when a two-term governor, an eighth-generation Mainer, the pick of Chuck Schumer, who's the Democratic leader in the Senate.
19: The establishment candidate.
3: Yes, a very well-known brand in Maine Democratic politics.
6: My life's work has prepared me for this fight, and I'm ready to win.
3: And she was facing a very fierce challenge from Graham Plattner.
7: What I love most about Maine are the people. I have never met people who are more hardscrabble, even in a place that requires you to work like two or three different jobs. We have watched this state become essentially unlivable for working class people, and it makes me deeply angry. My name is Graham Plattner, and I'm running for U.S. Senate in Maine.
3: Who's a total political unknown. The only elective office he's ever held was being chair of the planning committee for his 1,000-person town in coastal Maine. He's an oysterman. He's fashioning himself as a working-class candidate who understands authentically the kind of economic struggles we've been talking about that many voters face. And poll after poll just showed Plattner blowing Mills out of the water, just leading her by 20 points, by 30 points. And the news broke that Janet Mills was not even going to go to the primary, that she was dropping out of the race. The reason she gave was that she had simply run out of money to run an effective campaign against Plattner. But there was also a sense that he was unbeatable for her in a way that I think really reflects what the Democratic Party base wants right now.
19: Right. And it felt like this political earthquake in the middle of the primary season, because Maine is not just any state in these midterms. It's one of the few states where Democrats think they could flip a seat currently held by a Republican senator and help them win control of the Senate this fall. And for Democratic leaders, it's been very bracing, Mills dropping out, because they are very anxious about Graham Plattner.
3: They are. Look, this is someone who has a pretty long documented history of very controversial comments online. After he served as a combat soldier in Afghanistan and Iraq, Plattner said that he was suffering from PTSD and anxiety and depression. He was drinking too much. And he took to Reddit and posted a lot of comments that one would think would be very objectionable to Democratic voters. He used disparaging language about race and gender and sexuality. He questioned reporting rape in the military. And beyond all his comments, it also was revealed that he had a tattoo on his chest for 20 years that was a Nazi insignia, which he said he didn't know what it was at the time. He's gotten it covered up. But these are a number of issues that one would think would be almost disqualifying in a Democratic primary. But the fury at the party establishment is so great that Democratic voters in Maine appeared willing to take a chance on this untested candidate rather than stick with their two-term Democratic governor.
19: Reid, I want to represent the Democratic establishment's view of what just happened in Maine. It begins with the Democratic Party leadership, including Minority Leader Chuck Schumer, saying, we know what works in a general election. And what we know is that the slightly more milquetoast candidate, Governor Janet Mills, can win statewide. And Mills has been vetted, and we know her risks. And you all, the angry base, you want to pick someone who's not vetted. And that means that you may be consigning us to losing this general election. Why would you do that? Pick someone safe.
22: And that has been the Schumer MO for almost 20 years. And what we are hearing from voters, from candidates, from sitting senators is that they don't want this anymore. And some of them are coming out so far and saying, like, they don't want Schumer to be the leader of the party in the Senate anymore. He's not somebody who kind of fits the moment that Democrats believe that they're in that requires maximum opposition to what Trump is doing.
3: And when I talk to some of these senators who are concerned about how Schumer is leading the party, part of what they say to me is that we don't know actually what makes for the best Democratic candidate in this moment. And we, rather than put a finger on the scale,
19: let it happen.
3: Yeah. Let's let the voters decide and let's let our voters guide the party into the future.
19: Shane, where else are we seeing the framework that we just talked through in Maine playing out in these Democratic primaries?
20: I think now the marquee Democratic primary is going to be in the Michigan Senate race, where you have three different candidates that sort of represent three very different paths that the Democratic Party could go going forward. And they are running against a Republican who almost won last time. So a candidate who has cleared the primary field while they have this ugly race between these three candidates. On the left, you have Abdul El-Sayed. He is a sort of outspoken progressive and running on this idea that the way to win voters, even in a swing state now, is to lean into progressivism. On the other side of the spectrum, you've got a Congresswoman, Haley Stevens, who's a moderate. And, you know, she's saying the way to win these races is the way you've usually won these races, by running to the middle. And I'm the kind of candidate who can do that. And then you sort of have a third option in Mallory McMorrow, who is a state senator and has been sort of a fixture on cable news, is a very good communicator. And she said, I'm not quite as left as El-Sayed on these issues. I'm not quite as right as Haley Stevens on other issues. But by the way, I'm absolutely opposed to Chuck Schumer remaining as Senate leader, using that as a sort of leverage point in a primary to sell herself.
3: And I think the other thing that's important about Michigan here is, like Maine, this is a place where Republicans feel that they have a strong candidate. They're putting up Mike Rogers, a former FBI agent, a former U.S. representative who narrowly lost his last Senate run in 2024. And the one area where strategists are slightly hopeful is their ability to run against the Democratic brand and paint Democrats, as they have successfully in 2024, as too liberal or disconnected. And so,
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1: And then they have to flip four Senate seats. So Graham Plattner in Maine would only be one of them. And the other three would be even harder. They'd all have to be in states that Trump has won every single time he's been on the ballot. And so the high wire act for the Democratic Party is, okay, if you lose any of these people, there's basically no shot at winning the Senate this year.
2: Mm.
3: And I also think it underscores that as much as we've been saying that these midterms favor Democrats, that all the atmospherics favor Democrats, there is this deep measure of unpredictability in both parties. When voters are this angry, it can be really hard to cast out how they're going to behave and who they're going to punish.
2: Well, Lisa, Shane, Reed, thank you very much.
4: Thank you, Michael.
1: Thank you.
3: Thanks for having us.
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11: In Los Angeles, I'm Kai Rizdal. It is Tuesday. Today, this one is the 5th of May. Good, as it always is, to have you along, everybody. You know that

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4: Hi, I'm Adam Grass. Being a working musician myself, I understand the importance of getting exposure from local press outlets. 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
6: This is All Things Considered from NPR News. I'm Mary Louise Kelly.
0: And I'm Elsa Chang. In many parts of the world, menstrual products like pads are expensive. Activists have filed a lawsuit in Pakistan aimed at lowering the price. But as NPR's Gabriella Emmanuel reports, that strategy has not always worked.
7: Growing up in Pakistan, Bushra Mahnoor dreaded getting her period.
8: I grew up in a family. I have four other sisters, and there were never enough period supplies in our home.
7: Her period often meant missing school. Her uniform was all white, and she feared getting blood on it. She had a long list of excuses at the ready. Headache, stomach ache.
8: Mentioning that you're on your period is a big taboo, but mentioning that you're on your period without access to a pad was just even more humiliating.
7: A report from the United Nations Children's Fund found that only 12% of girls and women in Pakistan use commercially manufactured sanitary products. Others turn to homemade solutions, a rag wrapped around itself. So when Mahnoor discovered in college that pads were taxed several times, including as luxury goods and not essential items, she became furious.
8: There is almost 40% of tax on pads. They're 40% more expensive. We're just being ripped off of that money, and that has gross consequences.
7: She's now the executive director at Mahawari Justice, a nonprofit that advocates for menstrual health. Her group has launched a campaign and coordinated with lawyers who sued the government in 2025 for menstrual products to be reclassified as essential goods, with the goal of eliminating the taxes and lowering the price. Pakistani legal officials did not respond to NPR's request for comment. Mahnoor Umar is the petitioner on the case and also a lawyer.
9: I was anticipating a lot of trolling for some reason, but so far the response to my surprise, has been very positive.
7: She says she's been motivated by what she's seen happen with a lawsuit in nearby Nepal, where the Supreme Court ruled in June of last year that taxes be removed on sanitary pads.
9: And they got it alleviated, and the price has gone down considerably.
7: But in some cases, eliminating taxes has not lowered the price. Emily Cruz works on menstrual health for the nonprofit Splash. She says, look at Malawi in East Africa. That country got rid of all the taxes on menstrual items, only to discover the price to the consumer remained the same. She says, it's a bit of a mystery.
10: Why haven't we seen the change in price? There's a question there that I feel like really needs to be unpacked.
7: Cruz's guess is that the activists likely need another step in their strategy after removing the taxes.
10: Maybe that's a policy related to subsidizing menstrual health products, or perhaps a policy that doesn't allow a retailer to mark up essential goods.
7: Another idea for how to lower prices? Stop relying on international corporations. Uma Leila Asar is part of the National Commission on the Status of Women, appointed by the Pakistani government.
11: It's a very important that items where the menstrual hygiene is concerned should be locally produced. The raw material is not available in Pakistan. I think that's the main issue.
7: Still, she says the commission supports the legal fight to remove the luxury tax. A final hearing in the case is expected in the coming weeks. Gabriela Emanuel, NPR News.
6: Three young brothers in Texas who play mariachi music were detained by ICE back in February as part of President Trump's immigration crackdown. The brothers got out 2 weeks later. Country music superstar Kacey Musgraves heard about their story and invited the boys on the Texas leg of her new tour. NPR's Sergio Martinez Beltran was there and has our story.
12: On stage at the historic Green Hall, Texas' oldest continuously operating dance hall are Antonio, Caleb, and Joshua Gámez Cuellar. The brothers are wearing pristine black charro suits with white and blue floral embroidery and big red bow ties, the kind of outfits they wear while performing in National High School Mariachi Championships. About 800 people came to this iconic Central Texas venue to see one of country music superstar Kacey Musgraves' three sold-out shows. The crowd, many wearing cowboy hats and boots, sings along with the brothers who are ages 18, 15, and 12. The boys are living a dream shared by five generations of their musical family. For the last few nights, they've been the opening act for eight-time Grammy Award winner Kacey Musgraves.
13: More cowbell, please. Here.
12: Her latest album, Middle of Nowhere, just came out and celebrates Tejano influences in several tracks.
13: You think you really know somebody, and they up and walk right out the door.
14: From San Luis Potosí, Mexico, all the way to this historic stage at Green Hall, their journey is just getting started.
12: It's a journey that 3 months ago seemed impossible. The family came to the U.S. from Mexico in 2023 through a Biden-era program called CBP-1 that allowed migrants to come to the U.S. legally while their asylum claims were considered. Earlier this year, the brothers and their parents were detained by ICE agents after a required check-in.
15: Yo nunca he cometido un delito, yo nunca he hecho, yo no he tenido ni reportes en la escuela.
12: 18-year-old Antonio, the eldest, says he's never committed a crime. He says he hasn't even gotten into any trouble at school. Yet in late February, Antonio was shackled and transported to a detention center in Texas. Because he's 18, he was separated from his family.
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1: 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I'm Jacob Keebler. 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
2: Hi, I'm Kristen S. Remley, producer and editor of Indiana Week in Review, a show that brings people with different viewpoints together to discuss current events. 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
3: 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What's new to the equation? 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
6: 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I'm Elsa Chang.
0: And I'm Mary Louise Kelly. Primary voting closes today in Ohio. There are several competitive statewide races on the ballot for governor. There are also House and Senate races, which could help determine the balance of power in Congress. But when it comes to what is motivating voters around Southwest Ohio, it may be issues close to home. WVXU's Isabel Nisley in Cincinnati has more.
7: On a Saturday morning at the Hamilton County Board of Elections, people trickle in to the long, concrete building to vote early in Ohio's primary election. Susan Bailey carpooled here with a friend from Reading, an inner suburb of Cincinnati. The lifelong Republican says nothing could have stopped her from casting a ballot, even though drivers here in Ohio are paying some of the highest gas prices in the nation. On average, $5 for a gallon of regular.
8: I'll carpool 10 people here. Doesn't matter to me. I don't care what the price of gas is. Voting is a privilege, and people should take it very, very seriously.
7: Bailey says she plans to vote against a proposed levy that would fund new city buildings for Reading. If passed, it could add hundreds of dollars to homeowners' annual property taxes. The retired bookkeeper says her fixed income makes new rising costs hard to afford.
8: When it went from the first year that I lived down here, from like $700 and some to over $1,000, and now this one would raise it over another $235. It's like, geez, you robbed Peter to pay Paul? No.
7: Property taxes are a controversial issue in Ohio, where homeowners pay among the highest rates in the country. State lawmakers have proposed several plans to try and lower costs. Other voters, like Democrat Patricia Maloney, are worried about access to health care. She's a women's health provider from Norwood.
9: I have lots of patients that are concerned about not being able to access care that they need for pregnancy care or for women that live in rural areas and the health care centers that are going away and needing to drive to access care.
7: Southwest Ohio lost two Planned Parenthood reproductive health clinics last year. Their CEO says the closures were due to cuts from the Republican-led Big Beautiful Bill and state budget changes. In 2024, voters in the suburbs outside of Cincinnati overwhelmingly voted for President Trump, including Claremont County, about 30 minutes east. Here, James Riley is heading into work at the county government offices. He says he votes Republican and is a fan of the president for the most part.
10: I love Trump, except that I wish he would calm his rhetoric. I mean, he does good work and then he ruins it by saying ignorant things.
7: Riley, a veteran, says the U.S. war with Iran is weighing on his mind.
10: I don't like war at all, so I'm hoping it's over. I don't know what he's going to do because I don't think the Iranians are going to give in. So I don't see an end. I don't know what's going to happen.
7: Also casting a ballot in Claremont County is Aaron Murphy, a contractor for Duke Energy. He considers himself an independent and says top concerns this election include
11: cost of living, the economy, gas prices.
12: How's that impacting how you're going to vote?
11: I'm pulling the Democratic ballot. I voted the Republican primary in 2024, so I'm switching parties.
7: He says he's voting in the Democratic primary because he hasn't seen the economy improve since the last election. This year's midterm races will likely test how much voters think the economy has improved under President Trump. Democrats will need more voters like Murphy if they want to pick up seats in a state where Republicans dominate statewide offices. For NPR News, I'm Isabel Nisley in Cincinnati.

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2: It's Tuesday night. 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I'm Jacob Keebler. Temperatures will fall to the mid-40s overnight with showers likely. Tomorrow, a mix of sun and clouds.
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